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4: Did you eat?
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5: Aha. In wauluksa hipt. 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In wauluksa hipt.
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2: Kayautsa. Thank you, that's all.
6: 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I told the witch doctor I was in love with you. And then the witch doctor, he told me what to do.

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2: 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They got a lot of nice girls.

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I miss you when I can't sleep, or right after coffee, or right when I can't eat. I miss you in my front seat. Still got sand in my sweaters from nights we don't remember. 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

What's up? This is Rebecca Miles. It's time to enjoy the latest pop music from Tommy and Baby D right here on 88.7 and 105.5 KIYE.

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This year, Nimipu Fund pop-up vendors will also help us celebrate 25 years on June 4th from 10 to 3 at the

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If you need any other information, contact the Nez Perce Housing Authority at 208-843-2229. We hope to see you there.

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Area forecast, cloudy skies with a little bit of rain showers throughout the day with highs in the 50s. Overnight, you can expect some more cloudy skies with lows in the 50s. And for tomorrow, a mix of sunshine and clouds with highs in the 70s. This weather update is brought to you by KIYE 88.7 FM in Kamloops and on Transitor 105.5 FM K288EU in Lapway.

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Well, my daddy left home when I was three, and he didn't leave much to Ma and me. Just this old guitar and an empty bottle of booze. Now, I don't blame him because he run and hid, but the meanest thing that he ever did was before he left, he went and named me Sue. Well, they must have thought that it was quite a joke, and it got a lot of laughs from lots of folks. Seems I had to fight my whole life through. Some gal would giggle and I'd get red, and some guy'd laugh and I'd bust his head. I tell you, life ain't easy for a boy named Sue. Well, I grew up quick and I grew up mean. My fists got hard, my wits got keen. Roam from town to town to hide my shame. But I made me a vow to the moon and stars, I'd search the honky-tonks and bars and kill that man that gave me that awful name. Well, it was Gatlinburg in mid-July, and I'd just hit town and my throat was dry. I thought I'd stop and have myself a brew. At an old saloon on a street of mud, there at a table, dealing stud, sat a dirty mangy dog that named me Sue. Well, I knew that snake was my own sweet dad from a worn-out picture that my mother had. And I knew that scar on his cheek and his evil eye. He was big and bent and gray and old, and I looked at him and my blood ran cold, and I said, my name is Sue. How do you do? How are you gonna die? Yeah, that's what I told him. Well, I hit him hard right between the eyes, and he went down, but to my surprise, come up with a knife and cut off a piece of my ear.

0: tire right across his teeth, and we crashed through the wall and into the street, kicking and the gouging in the mud and the blood and the beer. I tell you, I fought tougher men, but I really can't remember when. He kicked like a mule and he bit like a crocodile. I heard him laugh and then I heard him cuss, and he went for his gun to pull mine first. He stood there looking at me and I saw him smile. He said, "Son, this world is rough, and if a man's gonna make it, he's gotta be tough. And I know I wouldn't be there to help you along. So I give you that name," and I said goodbye. I knew you'd have to get tough or die. And it's that name that helped to make you strong. Yeah. He said, "Now you just fought one hell of a fight, and I know you hate me and you got the right to kill me now. I wouldn't blame you if you do. But you ought to thank me before I die for the gravel in your guts and the spit in the eye, 'cause I'm the that named you Sue." Yeah, what could I do? What could I do? I got all choked up and I threw down my gun, called him a paw and he called me a son, and I come away with a different point of view. And I think about him now and then, every time I try and every time I win. And if I ever have a son, I think I'm gonna name him Bill or George, anything but Sue. I still think
1: all right, thank you very much.

I hope and pray someday the world will learn that fires we don't put out will bigger burn. We must save freedom now at any cost. 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

0: Along the Clearwater River, stories have been carried on for generations. On June 27th, those stories returned to life at the Camp Chopinish Rendezvous History and Artisan Festival held at Riverfront Park. 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
7: 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Long Camp RV Park is located along Highway 12, 1 mile east of the Kamiyai Bridge at milepost

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3: bird note. What a lovely song! The very sound of spring. A mellow, burbled refrain from the edge of a meadow. A shimmer of blue against the still wintry landscape confirms our eager hope. An eastern bluebird has just returned north. A male bluebird stands atop a wooden nest box attached to a fence post. He's an eastern bluebird, a small thrush, and he gleams deep blue with a rusty orange breast. The bluebird's song and his alert presence assert his claim to this territory. But an intruder, a tree swallow, dives toward the nest box. With a rough chatter and raised wings, the bluebird warns the swallow away. Bluebirds rely on nest boxes. In the mid-20th century, their numbers in the Northeast declined to the lowest level ever, due largely to nesting competition from non-native starlings and house sparrows. Conservation groups stepped up, setting out bluebird trails of nest boxes built just right for these beautiful birds. Eastern bluebirds have rebounded, and we can still count on them to welcome the arrival of spring. This episode is brought to you by Wild Delight Bird Food, which aims to support wild bird populations with clean, nutritious ingredients in every blend. 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

0: Hokin ni cuk kwa. 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Mutus pitex. My name is goes back for horses. My English name is Billy Wadsworth, lead singer for the Bullhorn Singers. I got asked a question about the chicken dance and the chicken dance songs we sing. I guess we really enjoy singing those songs, and those songs we sing are a lot of them we compose ourselves, but a lot of the chicken dance songs come from they're old songs, and a lot of the Blackfoot drums sing those songs from around our area, the Blackfoot Confederacy, with the Bloods, the Siksika, the Blackfeet, and Piikani. Those are the four nations that comprise the Blackfoot Confederacy. And I guess a lot of singers grow up learning those songs, and we, over time, we kind of began to compose those songs. But my teacher, I guess the guys that taught us are from right from the community of Standoff on the Blood Reserve. And we were quite young, me and my brother Blaine, and my other brother Buford. We used to go to a guy named, his name was, Blackfoot name was Gopi, Blaze Gooddagger. And they told us a story about the chicken dance and the chicken dance songs and the beats and how to hit it and the story behind it. There's a whole story and society that sit behind that chicken dance and those songs. But Blaze and his brother and some of the Chief Moon singers, they taught us some of those drum beats, and they taught us the basics of how to sing those songs. And we never did really sing them growing up because we were kind of singing with different drum groups, and we didn't have the authority to bring those songs out that were taught to us at a young age. It wasn't until we started the drum group Bullhorn in 1998 when we decided to begin to sing those chicken dance songs that we were taught. And so ever since then, since 98, we've been bringing those songs out and singing the old songs, but as well composing some new songs with the chicken dance. So I thought I'd just share a little bit about Bullhorn drum group and how we sing these songs, where they came from, and how it came to us and taught to us. Han.
1: Are we ready to go? Bear Creek. 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

0: This is Chrissy Garcia from Nimiipuu Health Community Health in Lapway, Idaho. 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
1: 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The Itzy Yeah Yeah Casino, located at 419 3rd Street in beautiful Kamiya, Idaho, with the Camus Cafe and over 100 gaming machines. Hours of operation are Sunday through Thursday from 9 a.m. to 12 a.m. and on Friday and Saturday from 9 a.m. to 2 a.m. You could be the next winner at the Itzy Yeah Yeah Casino. 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

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Did you see that girl?

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3: 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This year, Nimi Pu Fund pop-up vendors will also help us celebrate 25 years on June 4th from 10 to 3 at the Piniwas Community Center in Lapway. 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We hope to see you there.
0: Old school. Yabe 1999 with the People's Champ in a travel song.

Welcome to Native America Calling. I'm John Spruce. Conservationists are trying to stop a controversial bear culling program by Alaska wildlife officials. But the plan to use helicopters to shoot dozens of brown bears has the support of the Alaska Federation of Natives and several local tribes in southwest Alaska. State officials say thinning the bear population will increase caribou numbers in the area. Caribou are an important subsistence food source. We'll look into the complexities of the Alaska Predator Management Program right after the news.

0: This is National Native News. I'm Jill Freitas. The issue of missing and murdered Indigenous people continues to impact families and communities across Alaska. Last week, advocates, tribal leaders, law enforcement, and policymakers gathered in Anchorage for the state's first Justice Summit to discuss solutions and next steps. KMBA's Rhonda McBride reports.
1: The gathering opened on an emotional note at the Dena'ina Center with a keynote speech from Abigail Echohawk, director of the Urban Indian Health Institute in Seattle. Echohawk grew up in the interior Alaska community of Copper Center and spoke about her own trauma.
2: I was 6 years old the very first time I experienced rape. Even now, as a person who sometimes gets triggered by the work that I do, I can close my eyes and feel the pain.
1: A pain that Echohawk says almost led her to take her own life at the age of 9. At the time, she didn't know her father had contacted Alaska State Troopers.
2: We knew who the perpetrator was. The conversation that happened was basically like this: she's an Indian girl, we don't have the resources nor the time.
1: In 2018, Echohawk helped to publish a landmark study that examined more than 500 cases of missing and murdered Native women. She says the findings confirm that more than 1 in 5 cases did not exist in law enforcement databases.
2: So we actually found in this snapshot of 71 cities across the United States that the data was not there.
1: Echohawk says Anchorage, Fairbanks, and Juneau were included in that study. Explanations that Echohawk says reflect systemic racial bias. But whatever the reason, she says the lack of data has real consequences for Native communities because it limits resources for investigations, healing, and community safety.
2: This isn't a handout we're asking for. This is justice we're asking for.
1: The summit was organized by the Alaska Working Group for Missing and Murdered Indigenous Women, Girls, and Two-Spirited People. In Anchorage, I'm Rhonda McBride.
0: Spring whaling is one of the most important traditions in Utqiagvik. But this year, unusual sea ice conditions delayed the harvest, and the community didn't land its first whale until late in the season. Aliona Niden with the Alaska Desk reports.
3: Chucky Panichek Hobson has been whaling for about a month before he landed one this spring.
4: I told my crew at our next opportunity we're going to take that chance. And that very same next day, we got onto that whale.
3: By this point, Hobson says Alaska's largest subsistence whaling community has typically landed 10 or more. But this year, Hobson says the ice edge is rugged, with very few flat spots for pulling up a whale. When the crews were pulling up the 50-foot whale last weekend, some of the ice broke under it, and Hobson thought they were going to lose a lot of the harvest.
4: And once it got to the thicker ice, we were able to get it up.
3: Utqiagvik, like other coastal Arctic communities in Alaska, relies on whaling as a crucial food source and to maintain Inupiat traditions. Andy Mahoney is a research professor at the University of Alaska Fairbanks Geophysical Institute. Mahoney says that normally, young ice forms earlier in the year. Then windstorms push the new ice against the existing shorefast ice to create ridges.
5: The key part of it is timing.
3: This winter was quite cold in Utqiagvik, but the Arctic overall is warming faster than the rest of the world. Hobson says that after landing a whale, the crew spent 2 days processing it on the ice. Then they shared some of the harvest with the community, a little taste before the big whaling festival that usually happens late in the summer. On Thursday, Hobson was headed out to the ice again. He says he really hopes that first whale won't be their only one of the season. In Anchorage, I'm Aliona Niden.
0: And I'm Jill Freitas.

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3: This is Native America Calling. I'm Sean Spruce. The state of Alaska is renewing a bear killing program in southwestern Alaska to boost the declining Mulchatna caribou herd.

0: Today on our show, we'll speak with the Alaska Department of Fish and Game Commissioner, and we'll speak with an Alaska Native subsistence hunter. You can also share your perspective on this current bear culling program or the effectiveness of predator management in Alaska. If you're in Alaska, are you supportive of this program, or do you have concerns? Let us know by calling 1-800-996-2848. That is also 1-800-99-NATIVE. Joining us now from Platinum Village, Alaska, is Janet Bavala. She is a subsistence hunter and Platinum Traditional Village Council member. She is Yupik. Janet, good morning, and please feel free to further introduce yourself to our listeners.
1: Yes, good morning. My Yupik name is Panuka Ohaya, but I actually have three of them because we are named after our family members who've passed away. And subsistence in our area is a very important resource. So,
0: thank
1: it's
0: you,
1: not
0: Jen.
1: Just hunting, it's all kind of subsistence.
0: Yeah, and we're going to talk a lot more about that. I want to ask you, last year you wrote a letter to the editor of the Anchorage Daily News contending that predator control efforts in Western Alaska are working. What led you to that conclusion?
1: I looked at all the data, and I also looked at previous like presentations within Board of Game that some of the previous wildlife biologists had not supported the current program and had left the state employment. But what they said at the meeting did not match the data they were sharing. And so I was totally confused about that. But I've done a lot of research in it, and I've asked for a lot of data from the state of Alaska because, like, since caribou is a very important resource in my area, like, I want to keep on top of it, and I want to make sure there's enough for the next generation, even if I can never hunt for them again, depending on how things go.
0: Thank you, Janet. We have another guest on the show. Doug Vincent Lang, who joins us now from Anchorage, Alaska, and he's the commissioner for the Alaska Department of Fish and Game. Commissioner, good morning and welcome to the show.
2: Well, good morning, and it was good to hear you, Janet, on the voice of the radio here, so thank you.
0: Glad you folks were able to get to know each other a little bit better, Commissioner. Now, tell our listeners more, why does the Alaska Department of Fish and Game want to cull bears in southwestern Alaska right now?
2: Okay, well, first off, when you introduced the subject, you called it a department bear killing program. I don't like to refer to it as a department bear killing program. I like to refer to it as a caribou recovery program. What we're really aiming to do is recover caribou out in the Mulchatna area so that they can continue to provide food resources to Alaskans and particularly to those that are dependent upon that resource for subsistence and food security out in that area. And the state of Alaska has an intensive management law that basically requires us to rebuild caribou herds that are depressed to an extent that they're no longer providing for those food security and subsistence needs in certain areas. In this case, we realized that caribou in the Mulchatna herd decreased for a variety of different reasons, but once they had decreased to a level that they were having a hard time recovering from, we identified bear predation and wolf predation as two issues that we could address to rebuild that herd. So although bear predation and wolf predation weren't the primary factors that drove the herd down, they were actually preventing the herd from recovering. So what we did is work through the intensive management law statute, and we worked through the Board of Game process to implement a program to remove bears and wolves from the areas where calves were caribou were calving, because what we determined was that the bear predation during calving was the limiting factor in having that herd recover. And we basically did, even though we have a large area that we can operate in, that area is very limited to a very small area where calving is occurring on state lands. And what the success of that program has been so far is we're seeing increased calf survival. We're seeing healthy calves now on the landscape, which is good sign because we're seeing nutrition on the nutritional value of the food on the landscape is there to support those calves. And we're optimistic that if we continue this for about another 2 or 3 years, we're going to get to

0: point we're going to be able to provide some limited subsistence hunting opportunity in the area. And again, provide those villages with those subsistence linkages to that resource, as well as better food security moving forward.
1: Commissioner, in past years, fish and game officials have killed at least 175 brown bears, or culled 775 brown bears, and also 20 cubs over two springs. What is the bear population at right now, and what is the number that you're trying to get to?
0: Well, we don't have a bear population number per se. We manage all kinds of bears across the state of Alaska without a quantitative bear population number. But we know that we're operating in a very small area. We know that there are a lot of sanctuaries for bears in the area, including all of the federal land. We don't operate any of our predator control programs on any federal land, nor are we operating in areas where calving isn't occurring. So we're convinced, and we've been kind of tracking what we're seeing with bears, we're convinced right now that we're not having an impact on the bear population. And most importantly, you're hearing some people say, well, these bears are the ones that you visit at Brooks and McNeil. We have no evidence that these bears are crossing mountain ranges and heading to Brooks and McNeil, and that they're the same bears. So we're confident we're not having a significant impact on the bear populations in those areas. We're still seeing hunting of brown bears being supported in the area, and we haven't seen any complaints, mainly from a lot of hunters in the areas either. So,
1: and the caribou herd in southwestern Alaska, about how much has that herd declined in recent years? And is it possible that their rate is just fluctuating and that they could rebound without this bear culling effort?
0: It's possible that they could rebound, but this is a classic case where caribous do fluctuate up and down. And when they're at very high numbers, we have very high numbers of predators on the ground. And then when you have a decline of that population due to another variable, for instance, a bad couple of winters, in this case, you had brucellosis on the landscape, you had a whole series of factors that drove the population down, but the predator population stayed very high. So what happens is we go back in, we remove that predation pressure on that herd, especially on the calves that's occurring, that's the primary factor. And then over time, as we release that pressure and the calf and the caribou numbers start increasing, we back off of predator control, bear populations start increasing in response to that. And again, you reach a new balance at a higher level of caribou and bears.
1: Commissioner, you mentioned bad winters as one factor that affects caribou herds. What are some other factors, and what are the efforts to address those as well?
0: Well, other factors that happen on the landscape is brucellosis. That was a disease that caribou get, and it was affecting those caribou, and we're seeing decreased survivals of adults with that. That seems to have stabilized on the landscape. There was sometimes when caribou population gets very high, they trample a lot of the vegetation on the ground. There's very poor lichen productivity, which they're dependent upon for nutrition. On our surveys out there this last couple of years, we've looked and there's a lot of lichen back on the landscape. So again, we're seeing fat calves out there that are now surviving that early calving period. And that's a good sign. So there's a lot of factors. Icing can affect a landscape that affects land. There may be lichens on the ground, but the caribou can't, you know, paw their way down through that ice to get to that nutrition. So we're convinced the landscape can support an increased caribou population once that predation pressure is removed.
1: Environmentalists and also wildlife biologists who are not with the Department of Fish and Game have said that the science behind the program right now is unsound, and that there are other reasons for the decline in caribou, such as habitat loss, lack of forage also. I'm interested in learning more about the feedback that you heard during the comment periods, and has it influenced your perspective on how to implement the program?
0: So we have a state statute that requires us to do predation, requires us to look at the predation impacts and other impacts when caribou populations are low and they're not providing for food security and subsistence needs in the area. So that's a statute. It's kind of like a speed limit statute, or, you know, a statute that says you can't run red lights. So, you know, we have to enforce that statute. So what we do is when we understand that the population is no longer able to support those needs, we do an assessment on the grounds. And in this case, we looked at the assessment. We figured out that while predation wasn't the primary factor that caused the decline, it was definitely the primary factor that was preventing the recovery. So we put together a plan. We went out through the public process. The first time we didn't do an adequate public process, but we corrected that through subsequent public processes. And now we put a plan together that tries to remove that predation limitation and the effects predation is having on that caribou herd, so we can get those numbers back up. And again, the goal is to provide for food security and subsistence needs in those local communities. And I just remind people that are listening, these communities are remote. There's no Walmart, there's no Fred Meyer, there's no Carr's grocery store in these little villages like in Platinum. So their cost of meat, cost of food is very high, and their dependency and their availability of food from the landscape when it's limited because there's no caribou out there and we have it closed to recover the herd, that's a hardship on those people. So, okay. Again, we're taking it very seriously to provide those animals and doing it. Is this going to go
1: Commissioner, we have to take a short break, but we'll come right back and continue our conversation on the Caribou Recovery Program. Listeners, stay with us. A new report by the Native American Rights Fund shows the number of Indian law victories has steadily increased since the organization was founded more than 50 years ago. But progress halted under Chief Justice John Roberts. We'll highlight key cases from the past and those yet to be decided on the next Native America Calling.
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0: 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I'm Sean Spruce, and we're hearing about a controversial predator control program in the state of Alaska. The program aims to protect a declining caribou population from bears in a 40,000 square mile area. If you'd like to comment on this program or ask a question, one of our guests, you can do so. Call us at 1-800-996-2848. That number again, 1-800-996-2848. One of our guests today, Doug Vincent Lang, is the commissioner for the Alaska Department of Fish and Game. And commissioner, before we went to break, you were talking a little bit more about the comments that you heard and what all went into implementing the program. And I'd like to go ahead and let you finish your thoughts there, because it was a quick break we had to run into.
1: Yeah, no problem. So again, I was saying that we have a state statute that requires us to do this, and we basically have an intensive management protocol developed inside the department that gives us guidance as to how to do this scientifically and how to involve the public. And the public had ample opportunity to weigh in through the Board of Game process, as well as through the advisory committee process. And there were a lot of public comments that were provided to the board members. Again, the board has the final say in whether or not we implement these programs or not implement these programs. And I guess, yes, I understand there are people that are upset with killing bears in the area. But again, I have a statute that I'm required to abide by, which is recover these herds when they're no longer providing for subsistence and food security for local areas. And we do that in a scientifically sound manner, and we take into consideration the impact that has on bears and their sustainability on the landscape.
0: Happy with this, and I'm curious to know more about how you're responding to critics' concerns, and specifically also what happens to the bears after they're killed. Will the meat be harvested?
1: Yeah, it's donated to local villages. No animals are wasted. We can't do that ethically as part of the department. And we've also, you know, gotten words that we're not killing them in a humane manner. We have a veterinarian on staff out there, so we're making sure all bears are dispatched ethically.
0: What about the helicopters that hunters use? Can you tell us a little bit about that process? And again, how you ensure that this is a humane way to take down the animals?
1: Yeah, so if we're on the landscape, what we're doing is we're looking for bears that are actively predating on caribou calves. And when we find that situation occurring, we fly in with a helicopter and we shoot them out of the helicopter. That's the most humane possible way of doing it. Land and shoot, probably the bears would chase away. We figured out at the end of the day that having a more stable platform, such as a helicopter that can hover, is the most humane way of doing this.
0: Okay. Now, Commissioner, there have been legal challenges that did halt the process, but ultimately the Alaska Superior Court ruled in the state's favor. Tell me more about how these legal challenges have changed the state's approach.
1: Well, we had a setback because one lower court did not feel we did the adequate public process. We went back and corrected that by holding a special meeting and providing more opportunity for public comment into the process. I think there was another legal challenge after that, and again, the Superior Court ruled that we could proceed this year with the process, that we corrected the deficiencies in the public process from the last one.
0: The Alaska Federation of Natives.
1: And I will point out that, just one other thing. I will point out that predation control is not something unique to Alaska. In the lower 48, there are annually tens of thousands of coyotes that are dispatched because of predation on landscape. And they're done, you know, with aerial shooting too. And, you know, the science behind it is sound. We have instituted intensive management programs for bears and moose in near the Anchorage area in Unit 16, and we found out that it wasn't successful, so we ended that program. So we have metrics in place here. If we found out that our bear removal program wasn't having an effect on increased calf survival or the recovery of that herd, we would end that program. Okay. And we basically, what we've seen over the last year is that the population of the overall herd has grown 30% since our bear removal started in 2003, and the herd has the highest calf-to-cow ratio since 1999. So, you know, we're following through, and if we didn't see those numbers, we wouldn't be doing the program any longer.
0: All right, and I appreciate you clarifying that predation programs occur in all parts of the United States. It's really important for our listeners to understand that. I agree. You mentioned the herd. of course, in these numbers that are looking more favorable. Currently, subsistence hunters cannot hunt the Mulchatna caribou herd. When is it possible that they will be able to hunt again? And what type of data will you look at to indicate that that will be a process to start again?
1: Well, we're going to look at the herd numbers. We're going to make sure that under state law, the first priority is for subsistence. So we're going to make sure that we're providing for subsistence needs before we open it up to general hunting in the area. I can't tell you what the exact herd size has to be. It has to be stable, and we have to continue to see growth in the herd, because we certainly don't want to have conducted this predation program and taken the public controversy associated with it and then prematurely open the herd up to hunting and then, you know, be back to where we were in the beginning. So I don't know what that number is, but right now I'm optimistic that it's not forever that this herd is going to be closed, because we're seeing, again, we've seen the herd increase in size and we're seeing increased calf survival. So I'm optimistic in the next, before next 5 years, we'll see some kind of limited hunting opportunity out there for subsistence.
0: The Alaska Federation of Natives, they support the plan, and I would like to know how much consultation there was with tribal leaders and Native subsistence hunters, and also, are there any traditional Alaska Native management practices that are being employed as well?
1: So we have a pretty broad-based advisory committee structure out in Western Alaska. You know, a lot of tribal members participate in that process. Tribal members came and participated in the board process as we were moving this forward. I know tribal members worked through AFN to get that support, that resolution of support for this program. Yeah, so we've talked to people, and we talked to all impacted people as we move forward. So, yeah, their input was valuable in helping us implement this program, and I want to thank them.
0: Thanks, Commissioner. Let's go to the phones now, where we have Bill, who is listening in Albuquerque, New Mexico, on KUNM Radio. Good morning, Bill. You're on the air.
2: Hey, thank you. I heard one of your guests say that all the meat was harvested and shared among the villagers. I was just curious if other elements of the animal, you know, if there were things like claws that might be used, and the pelts, of course, are those also used? And then a second question regarding predation control. I know in some regions that when the predated animal begins to deplete too much, they control the predators with hunting permits. And so I'm curious to hear why we're doing this from helicopters and not increasing bear hunting permits. Thank you.
0: Thank you, Bill. Commissioner, if you could respond, he mentions the claws and the hides as well, in addition to the meat. And also, what about hunting permits? Is that a possibility that's been explored?
1: Yeah, so all parts of the animal are available to communities to take and use as they see fit. The hides, whatever hides aren't used, are basically auctioned off during the fur auction that's annually held as part of the fur rendezvous and the Anchorage event in February. So no parts of the animals are really being wasted. The second question is we have pretty liberal bear hunting opportunities out there. Most people don't want to take more than one bear a year. And we, even though the harvest opportunities are larger than that, we can't rely on hunters alone to harvest the sufficient number of bears to implement our program. So again, we're doing it through a state program rather than hunting program, but we certainly encourage local people living in the area, as well as people that are interested in harvesting a brown bear, to go out there and harvest them as their opportunities are there.
0: Commissioner, I know your time is limited. I want to give you one more opportunity just to share any additional insights or any more information with our listeners before you go.
1: Okay, well, I just want to get back to the opening statement. This is not a bear killing program. This is really fundamentally a caribou recovery program. And you know, I have visited rural villages all throughout Alaska, and I understand the importance of those subsistence resources, especially caribou and moose in these areas. And when those numbers fall down, it has a huge impact on their ability to feed their villages, as well as, you know, their subsistence practices. So I take it seriously, looking at how we can recover those animals to provide for those needs out there. And this is one of the tools that we've identified. And I'm really happy that we're seeing the successes that we're seeing in the bear removal program in terms of increased population size and calf survival. So I'm optimistic about the future.
0: Commissioner, thanks for coming on the show today.
1: Hey, and thank you for the opportunity. And it was wonderful talk. It was Jesse, is that her name?
0: Janet Bavala. Yeah, we're going to bring her back into the conversation.
1: It was very
0: in just
1: nice hearing your voice. Thank you for commenting.
0: Commissioner for the Alaska Department of Fish and Game, Doug Vincent Lang, joining us here today on Native America Calling. Our other guest, Janet Bavala, is in Platinum Village, Alaska. She's a subsistence hunter and Platinum Traditional Village Council member. And the phone lines are open for other listeners who would like to join our conversation. 1-800-996-2848. 1-800-996-2848. Let us know your thoughts on this program. It can be referred to as a caribou recovery program or also a predator control program. I'd like to hear your thoughts. What do you consider it to be? Let us know. 1-800-99-NATIVE. Let's bring Janet Bavala back into the conversation now. And Janet, we heard from the commissioner earlier. We talked about the moratorium on caribou hunting. And in past years, there's also been moratoriums on moose hunting. And you argue that alone, those moratoriums don't help boost their populations. Can you explain that more to our listeners?
3: All the locals in my area from different villages, because we have family all over, you know, north and south of us, have seen an increase in the bear population. Whether that's due to them learning how to predate on the caribou calves or because there's no more commercial fishing in certain areas and there's a lot of sockeye because there's limited subsistence fishing due to the low populations of king salmon. And so you see this high number of sockeyes, it provides another food resources, and you've seen, and it's not like science going out and counting it, it's locals seeing it on the ground throughout the year, like proof in front of them that the bear population is going up, where they're clashing with locals many times going after their food source that is already processed and caught by people or trying to break into homes. Or we see, like when I was younger, bear cubs would see only one or two. Now it's like people are consistently seeing between three and five cubs that look healthy and fat and big. And it's a concern for us, not only for our food security with the caribou, but also our safety with all the interactions that we're starting to get with them. Where last year alone, we had three bears come into the village that had to be chased out.
0: Mm-hmm. Janet, where I live in Western North Carolina, I actually have bears that come into my neighborhood. And I can tell you all the neighbors get on pretty high alert when somebody sends out an email or a text message saying that a bear has been spotted. And this is a residential area where I live. But you also say that most of the arguments opposing this program have been based on emotion and not science. And you talked a little bit earlier about the data here. But tell me more about the science that has changed your mind on the issue.
3: Well, looking at the data they collected before, it showed that the highest number of calf deaths was predator. They just didn't know which predator at the time. And so, you know, they implemented a program and then they realized, like, okay, it's not wolves that are doing the most, it's bears. And so they're like, okay, we need to change this. And it's been discussed by advisory committees, which Doug kind of touched on a little bit. And I think we're unique in that way compared to other places where there's locals from every village that are on an AC, and we go over proposals that eventually go to the Board of Game or Board of Fish. And locals know their area better than other places. I'm not going to go up to Lake Barrow in the same state and say, hey, you can't hunt for this or you should hunt for this. I'm going to be like, well, leave it to them. They know their landscape better than we do. And that's how I view it. Like, we've seen all the indicators. And then when you look at the data, there's The Mulchatna caribou herd has calving grounds on both state and federal. And so they have a baseline with the federal. The federal one calves are not increasing the way they it is on the state land where they're doing the program. And so you see clear lines that it's a direction that will likely help the herd, and then eventually they won't have to do it because it'll stabilize, in my mind. But we got stopped before we could see the fruits of that labor, and it's hard to tell, like, how much it'll get better because it was stopped partway through.
0: Janet, we're going to have to take another break here in just a moment, but when we come back, I want to talk about an article that featured you in High Country News, and you described being a teenager and how easy it was to see the caribou at that time. And I'm also interested in learning more about your lifestyle as a subsistence hunter and how it's changed in recent years. But of course, first, we do have to take an underwriting break, so we're going to do that. And we do have the phone lines still open for any listeners who would like to join us. I know we have a lot of stations up in Alaska, a lot of listeners who I think are probably familiar with this issue and can weigh in with their thoughts, with their perspectives on what this program means in their neck of the woods there in the state of Alaska. Again, a program aimed at protecting a declining caribou population from bears in a roughly 40,000 square mile area. So give us a call if you would like to join our conversation today. The number is 1-800-996-2848. That number is 1-800-996-2848. Tell us your thoughts on this controversial predator control program in the state of Alaska. 1-800-996-2848. Or you can also chime in on our social media platforms. You can go to our Facebook page, our Instagram page. We also have Blue Sky and Threads. And you can always visit our website, NativeAmericaCalling.com, and you can post a comment on that platform as well. So whatever avenue you choose to connect with us here today on Native America Calling, I urge you to do so. But again, the phone lines are open for anyone who would like to talk on the air. That number is 1-800-996-2848. I'm Sean Spruce, and we will continue our conversation with Janet Bavala on the other side of this break. Stay with us.

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0: 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I'm Sean Spruce. There is still plenty of time if you would like to join today's conversation about a controversial predator control program in the state of Alaska. 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We have Janet Bavala on the air right now. She is a subsistence hunter and village council member from Platinum Village, Alaska. And Janet, how abundant were the caribou herds when you were growing up, and how has your way of life been impacted as those numbers have decreased over the years?
1: The numbers were very high. Back then, folks, if they wanted to, could get five caribou on a general hunt. But people only grabbed what they needed for them to survive for the next available resource. So, my family, for example, only got two caribou, even if we could have gotten five if we wanted to, or actually more, because I think it depended on hunters, if I remember correctly. And we would see herds that looked anywhere between 50 to 100, and they'd be running across our landscape, and it was beautiful. Now, at my age, if we go out, at most, we'll see probably eight caribou passing, and you see the decline very much, which is heartbreaking for some people. I mean, we already sacrificed to do a volunteer closure on moose for 5 years to grow those numbers, which we succeeded in. But they're harder to hunt than caribou because they're lone creatures, and they go deeper into willows compared to caribou, which, just roam all over. And foods, I don't think people understand food security issues for people in our area. Most people don't have full-time jobs. There's no road, so everything has to be shipped in, which is extremely expensive. Right now, our community has an additional detrimental where we don't have a post office, so you have to freight things in, which is way more expensive as well. And some people don't even have regular running water, which a lot of people think is they don't realize it's a privilege because they live in a place where they have easy access to a lot of resources that's already processed, and they don't understand how to process animals that is basically your food that you're living off of.
0: Janet,
1: And
0: some people, I'm sorry, let me ask you a quick question here. Some people listening to this show right now might be thinking, well, why don't you folks hunt the bear? And in some native communities, it's common to hunt bear, and bear meat's considered a delicacy. But as I understand it, that's not the case where you are. Explain more to our listeners, though, please.
1: I'm not sure exactly why most in our community don't eat bear. I think I know, in some other areas, they think it's a loved one who's passed on, and so they won't go after bears. But I mean, I don't even see most of my people in my area go after predators, like fox and wolves and et cetera. They go after food that they're gonna actually eat, like geese and seal and caribou and moose and berries and fish. It's not just animals we go after, it's anything off the landscape that can provide nutrients and food to get us through hard winters. And I think it's probably a concept that's really hard unless you move out to a village, in an Alaskan rural village for a little while. Because, we've seen teachers who've landed in the village, and they got right back on a plane and left. Mm-hmm. And so the students couldn't have a teacher. They don't realize how vast Alaska actually is. I mean, it's the biggest state in the United States, bigger than Texas. But some people can't comprehend how big that area is. And so, like, they see where the program is and how big of a landscape it is, but it's small in comparison to our whole area. And, you know, they say, like, oh, I'll just let local hunters go up and get it. Well, it's hard to get to those calving grounds because they're very far from rural villages. We don't have the funds to go up there to go after one bear when you can get resources closer to home.
0: Okay.
1: We're not going to do that. Maybe a sports hunter will.
0: That explains a lot. Yeah. Yeah. Thank you, Janet. And I really appreciate you making it a point to educate and inform our listeners about how unique it is living up in your part of Alaska. Really, really helpful. Let's go back to the phones. We have a couple of people who are waiting to join the conversation. First up is Eva in California, who's listening to our show today on station KGUA. Good morning, Eva. You are on the air.
2: Hi, thank you. And so I've heard about caribou being threatened before in relation to oil, proposed oil extraction. And so since I've been unfamiliar with the problem, I had to go online to look it up, and I see that it is still a factor in besides bear predation affecting the caribou. Other factors are the other animals that hunt the caribou, and habitat loss and fragmentation is what I've heard about before in the past. Industrial development, and not only the far past, but the more recent past, mining, logging, and oil gas extraction, and the expansion of roads reduce essential foraging areas. And what I've heard about before is that they migrate. It's part of their what caribou do. They have migratory patterns. And so I just wanted to say that the bears are probably not as threatening as are mining, logging, and oil and gas extraction and the expansion of roads to reduce foraging areas. And these changes allow the predators to travel more easily and bring other prey.
0: All right, Eva. Thank you for joining the conversation. That is a KGUA listener joining the show from California. Let's go now to Vera, who is listening in Barrow, Alaska on KBRW. Good morning, Vera. You are on the air.
3: Good morning.
0: Hello, Vera. It's a pleasure to have you. What's your comment?
3: My comment about caribou in Alaska, especially in the North Slope area, we're all subsistence hunters, and I know for a fact that our relatives in the Anaktuvik Pass area complain a lot about game hunters coming to the area with airplanes, which disrupts their migration routes for the caribou. And, you know, it's a main food source for our Inupiat families all along the whole North Slope. And it's just mind-boggling when I hear about this deterring of the bears is okay, as long as it's reasonable. But also, there's game hunters that's deterring our food sources that migrate especially toward Anaktuvik Pass, and the migration just don't go through their Anaktuvik Pass area, because some of the game hunters hunting out there disrupting the route of the caribou that's supposed to go through the village, and they deter them to a different mountain, different pass, and it's their way of life, you know.
0: Vera, real quick question. Game hunters you mentioned, are these non-local people who are coming in on hunts?
3: I would think they're game hunters coming in from south, Fairbanks, Anchorage area with airplanes and
0: sport
3: and
0: hunters.
3: Even lower 40, yeah, and they're coming also from lower 48 area.
0: Okay.
3: Whoever has aircraft. It seems like those are never really monitored, and those things seems like to be need to be more monitored, especially if they're coming to a subsistence area where they're disrupting the caribou's migrations. And, you know, I'm not complaining about what they're doing, but it's what they're doing to the people where the migrations are disrupted.
0: Vera, I really appreciate you joining the conversation. Listeners today, thank you so much. Habitat loss, fossil fuel extraction, big game sport hunters, lots to consider here today with regard to this issue and the caribou herd. And we have another caller on the line right now. This is Wally, who is in New Stuyuhok, Alaska, and tuning in online today. Good morning, Wally. How are you doing?
4: Good morning. Good morning. I am from New Stuyuhok, a way to go down river. Is what it means in English. Stuyuhok in Yupik language means to go down river, the way to go down river. But anyway, I'm listening here, and I hear about the caribou and the reindeer and the moose and the bear and the fish and our subsistence foods. We, once upon a time ago, before these planes came in and telescopes on these guns and money, before that came in, we had an abundance of all these resources that we're talking about, and especially caribou. You know, they came down from the Mount Shatna, which is further upriver, say 50, 60 miles upriver there, and that was their feeding ground, their populating ground. And during the summer, during the spring, they came down towards the southwest portion of Alaska. By the way, speaking of southwest Alaska, you know, I live right where we are considered the salmon capital of the world, Whistler Bay area, where, you know, tons and millions and, well, not quite millions, I'm exaggerating here, but fishermen make enough money to survive for the winter. Anyway, the caribou used to come down to the, the Mount Shatna River and cross to the Nooshinghak River on our side. And, you know, they would feed and populate behind our villages here, between here and Dillingham and Manakodak and southwest here, you know. And they were doing that for a while there, and then all of a sudden, you know, they sort of disappeared, so to speak. You know, we're down to like 300-400 or so, maybe, you know, 500 or so from 2,000, 3,000, 5,000, and, you know, the biologists or whomever has been watching them, fishing game or whomever, been watching them, blame it on, it's normal for them to change migration routes.
0: All right.
3: Well, if it's normal for them to change migration routes, why aren't the other communities seeing them also? You know, they've pretty much dwindled down.
0: Wally, you're really a wealth of knowledge here, and thank you so much for sharing your insights on the air as well. I want to go back to Janet Bavala as we begin to wind down the show. And Janet, I mean, the issue with the helicopters in the hunting, that just seems to get a lot of people riled up. And I do want to ask you, because some Alaska Native wildlife experts argue that this program violates indigenous values and that bears and wolves shouldn't be shot from helicopters and left to suffer. Even with a veterinarian there, you know, the animals is going down. Do you feel this program does enough to incorporate indigenous opinions, and does it possibly violate certain cultural protocols?
1: It probably does to some extent. I mean, right now it's pretty much mixed. Like, my parents are, they practice Western religion, one type that came to our area. And so it's different than what it might have been with our ancestors. But they still, like, practice some of those other values, such as burning the belongings of those of our loved ones who've passed away. And so you have this clash of different cultures, but you also have to be, like, adaptive. And our ancestors were adaptive in their time. Like, my mom didn't grow up eating caribou. She grew up eating only small game and sea life. That's all she had available. And I grew up eating caribou. The generation now grows up eating moose. And so it does fluctuate. But we also have, like, people who survive longer, you know, with medicines. We're not moving across the land. Like, my father wouldn't have been able to walk to a camp the way they used to in the past, or go on dog sled with the age he reached before he passed away recently.
0: All right.
1: And so, like, you see changes to our native populations here. And so, like, you have to take in consideration, like, all the data with it, I think, to try and find a balance between culture and science.
0: We're going to have to wrap up the show now, but I want to thank both of our guests, Janet Bavala and Doug Vincent Lang, and also our callers who joined the conversation as well. Stay tuned and join us again tomorrow at Native America Calling. I'm Sean Spruce. Enjoy the rest of your day.
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0: cream of the cake and rock. Super educated, I'm smarter than Spock. You ever tell me you will agree? Ain't no brother like the K.I.D.D. You know what I mean?
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Who could stop with Dre making moves, attracting honeys like a magnet, giving them orgasms with my mellow accent, still moving this flavor with the homies Black Street and Teddy, the original rough shit.

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0: by
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2: 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Jams. 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

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Here at KIYE, the mission is to inform, educate, and entertain listeners from the heart of the Nez Perce homeland. KIYE is the Nimiipuu voice of the past, present, and future. 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
1: 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Sassy Squatch also features gifts and souvenirs from local artists, and lodging is available in the Airbnb located above the deli. 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
2: Good afternoon. This is Eric Holt. I'm the chairman of the Nez Perce Tribe Fish and Wildlife Commission, and our office number is 208-843-9376. And my personal cell number is 208-791-4853. And my email is allsmallcapseric@nezperce.org. Now, if you have any questions pertaining to fish and wildlife of the Nez Perce tribe or any adjacent areas of concern, please feel free to contact the Fish and Wildlife Commission or myself, and we'll be happy to assist you in any way.
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